0: That's for Pat. That one's for Pat. He said he liked that one.
1: Once again, Tamerlan.
0: This is a new song inspired by a trip out west last summer.

Indeed. Well, I'm a sailor, and so I wanted to write a song from a woman's perspective about going to sea.

And that's it for this edition of Radio Live Encores on 88.1 FM. Pat Crawford is your host and the producer for the program. This concert originally aired May 1st, 2008, inside the Museum of Commerce, downtown Pensacola. I hope you enjoyed Trish Musgrove, Mary Lou, and Tamerlan. 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

Aushka from his new album, Philanthropy. I've got a track from that, as well as some David Arkenstone from Winterlude and Delirium, teaming up with Aja Ray. It's ahead this hour on Echoes. From their album, Where We Are Gathered, is Opium Moon and Meta Prayer.

I've got some Blue Tech for you in the next hour. I'll go back to his album Liquid Geometries. We're going to hear Sigur Rós from their most recent recording, Atta. It's all ahead in the next hour of Echoes from PRX.

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0: Live from NPR News in Washington, I'm Dave Mattingly. Authorities in Nepal say at least 538 people are confirmed dead following Wednesday's glacier collapse that triggered mudslides and flash flooding along the border with Tibet. Dozens of Americans are among the missing. The Prime Minister of Qatar was in Iran yesterday to try to restart mediated peace talks with the U.S. NPR's Aya Batraoui has more.
1: Qatar says its Prime Minister Sheikh Mohammed Al Thani met with Iran's president and its lead negotiator to discuss the necessity of resuming the diplomatic track and avoiding further escalation. And just before the visit to Iran, Al Thani spoke with Gulf Arab counterparts. Qatari analyst Rashid Al-Mohannadi explains.
2: I would read that as coordination and consolidation of positions before conducting the visit.
1: He says that includes pressuring Iran to come back to the negotiating table and reopening the Strait of Hormuz. Data shared with NPR by research firm ICIS shows Iran's closure of the strait slashed Qatar's gas exports from more than 500 shipments between March and August of last year to just 18 this year. During the war, Iranian missiles damaged a sprawling U.S. airbase in Qatar and the country's natural gas refinery. Aya Batraoui, NPR News, Dubai.
0: It was 6 months ago today, President Trump launched Operation Epic Fury against Iran, a war Trump and Defense Secretary Pete Hegseth said would take weeks. This is NPR News.
3: A reconstructed portion of a stockade wall at Fort Cooper State Park marks the spot where archaeologists uncovered the remains of a military fort built during the Second Seminole War. I'm Dr. Judy Benz, and this is Unearthing Florida. After a U.S. Army campaign against the Seminole Indians failed in 1836, Major Mark Cooper and soldiers under his command were ordered to construct a fort on a bluff overlooking Lake Halaflakaha, or Cooper Lake, to protect casualties while they waited for a relief force. For 16 days, they withstood attacks from Seminole warriors within the square stockade walls of Fort Cooper before reinforcements finally arrived. When the last landowner donated the site to create a park in order to preserve it, state archaeologists conducted excavations to locate evidence of the structures the soldiers built there, including the stockade wall, bastions, and a two-story blockhouse. It was obvious that the stockade wall was built hastily, possibly because they were under attack during its construction.
4: Dr. Judy Benz is founder of the Florida Public Archaeology Network. Unearthing Florida is produced in partnership with WUWF Public Media. More information at unearthingflorida.org.
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0: You're listening to Morning Edition here on WUWF. Taking a look at the forecast as we head into another weekend, it is likely to remain quite rainy and stormy, at least through early next week. Today, showers and thunderstorms are likely, with about a 60% chance of precipitation today, falling to 40% this evening. Highs should be near 87 degrees early today, falling to about 80 degrees in the afternoon, and then into the low 70s tonight. We, again, are likely to get rain, not a whole lot. Right now it's 75 degrees and mostly cloudy here in Pensacola. 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
1: I'm just a sweet. On the next Fresh Air, we remember Tim Curry, best known for playing Dr. Frankenfurter, the so-called sweet transvestite from transsexual Transylvania, in the cult film classic The Rocky Horror Picture Show. He also starred as King Arthur in the Monty Python Broadway musical Spamalot. 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
2: 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Megan Scully. I'm Todd Zwillick. 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

0: Ginger and dynamite.
1: Basil Fomine was a composer, arranger, conductor, and very nearly a one-man band. You're on The Soundbeat.
0: The way they can entertain would hurry a hurricane. Back in Nagasaki where the fellas do the baggy and the women wicky-wacky woo.
1: Born Wassily Fomine in Kharkov, Russia, Basil Fomine headed the Basil Fomine Orchestra. Here they are with 1928 medley recorded in 1942.
0: By jingo, it's worth the price. Back in Nagasaki where the fellas shoot a baggy and the women wicky-wacky woo.
1: The orchestra was a fixture at New York's Savoy Plaza Hotel and the Waldorf Astoria in the 1930s and performed with the USO during World War II. Basil Fomine is perhaps best known for his accordion arrangement of George Gershwin's Rhapsody in Blue. He's probably least known as the inventor of an instrument he called the basophone, a piano, harmonium, vibraphone, chimes, and cymbal all rolled into one. Get on the Soundbeat whenever you want. 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Soundbeat is produced at the Belfer Audio Archive, Syracuse University Library. I'm Brett Barry.
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3: Welcome back. It's the International News Roundup here on 1A. I'm Todd Zwillick. Emily Tamkin is with us, freelance writer and reporter, contributing columnist at The Forward. Akbar Shahid Ahmed, diplomatic correspondent at Notice. And Greg Karlstrom, Middle East correspondent at The Economist. We're talking, as we do every week, about the war between Ukraine, Russia, the CIA director's visit to Moscow, how Russia might be looking for openings around NATO as maybe Vladimir Putin perceives weakness among NATO allies. Meanwhile, Ukraine has a new strategy that we've talked about of its own, trying to bring the war in its country home to Russians. Ukraine's attacks on e-commerce hubs and energy infrastructure, they're causing major disruptions to people's lives inside of Russia. And this week, Vladimir Putin warned businesses that the government could seize control of critical companies if they don't keep things up and running themselves after attacks. Akbar, what kinds of economic pressures and pressures from a public, maybe tired of war, is Vladimir Putin and Russia facing right now?
4: For Putin, there had been a sort of, not honeymoon period, but at least a sort of safe period by Russians when not feeling very affected by the war. And there was a narrative going around of, despite unprecedented European and American sanctions, we're living our lives, we're shopping, all of that. That already began to change, Todd, earlier this year. You saw that Putin wasn't able to do his big World War II parade the way he wanted to, normally would have been able to. This sort of sense of triumphalism for the regime is not there. All of that said, simultaneously, you have the U.S. administration sometimes coming in and saying, we don't want Ukraine to do these infrastructure attacks, right? So sort of thwarting that approach, and the Russians are quite aware that they can play that card. They're also quite aware of what I've been hearing in this week, kind of talking to people at the CIA director visit, is there's also ruptures in the Western alliance that are so clear. So while Ratcliffe might go and sort of say, don't go hurt NATO, the Russians are also quite aware that, for instance, Five Eyes allies here in Washington, no, they can't go to the State Department and the White House. They would, in normal scenarios, when they are concerned and aware. And the Five Eyes, by the way, of course, for people who don't know, is the UK, Canada, New Zealand, Australia, the US's closest allies, which support NATO very closely.
3: We mentioned shortages in interceptors. Reports this week that American interceptors are at beyond critical levels was the quote in one AP report about American equipment after Ukraine and the war in Iran. Volodymyr Zelensky in Ukraine reports severe shortages of her own as Russian missile attacks continue on Kyiv and across the country. Ballistic missiles, cruise missiles, glide bombs, jet-powered drones from Russia, all raining down on Ukraine.

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1: NPR's Adrian Florido knows Puerto Rico. He's been reporting there for close to a decade. And that's helped him explain why this summer's drought isn't the only reason for the island's water crisis.
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3: 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Still ahead this hour, the deadly flooding that struck Nepal this week is not the first disaster that people in the region have endured. 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
1: We'll deconstruct the results of this month's Florida primary election, including some fascinating figures.
2: The number of registered Democrats who cast a ballot was 18 and a half times higher than the number of registered Republicans, regardless of who they voted for.
1: Also this week, it may be early days, but some Florida Democrats say the primary results give them hope for big gains in November.
3: Are all Democrats working toward the same thing, and that is the unification of the ticket.
1: We'll also get the latest on the Hope Florida controversy about misplaced money, and we'll see how Florida's coastal communities are increasingly in danger as saltwater levels go up and freshwater levels go down. I'm Tom Flanagan. On air and online, this is Capitol Report and our end-of-the-week wrap-up of top stories from Tallahassee. The Florida Elections Canvassing Commission on Thursday certified the results of the August 18th primary elections, setting the stage for the November general election. The commission, made up of Governor Ron DeSantis, Attorney General James Uthmeyer, and Agriculture Commissioner Wilton Simpson, met briefly by phone to certify the results. The midterm general election will be held November 3rd. Ahead of the primaries, Florida Secretary of State Cord Byrd indicated voter turnout may be low, possibly near 20%. The totals tabulated by county clerks show a slightly higher turnout, as we hear from WGCU's Jennifer Crawford and John Davis.
4: Primaries behind us, we had an average of about a 25% voter turnout in the state of Florida. That seems rather low, but it's pretty consistent.
2: Yeah, it's just a little over 25%, and it's really not out of line when you look at recent election cycles past. In 2024, in the primary, the voter participation rate overall was 22.4%. If you go back to the election cycle before that, in 2022, it was actually 26%. So I know 25% seems kind of low, but in terms of voter behavior in primary elections in particular, this is par for the course. Now, for general elections, voter participation, as you would imagine, rates are much higher. In 2024, it was 79%. In 2020, it was 77%. Now, in 2022, it actually dipped down to 54% voter participation in the general election. That seems really low, but there are some explanations for that. It was a non-presidential election year. Fewer people overall come out whenever that's the case. But also, you'll remember Governor DeSantis and then U.S. Senator Marco Rubio won their elections handily. So the races at the top of the ballot that year really weren't competitive races. And I think that explains why you don't see that higher participation rate then. But as I was going over these voter participation trends, because the State Division of Elections website has readily accessible information going back to 1954, and that is the only year where more voters participated in the primary election than in the general election. And there's an interesting story behind that. At the time, the Republican Party was extremely unpopular in Florida in that primary race. The number of registered Democrats who cast a ballot was 18 and a half times higher than the number of registered Republicans, regardless of who they voted for. So there was actually a very competitive Democratic primary for governor. None of the candidates actually won the 50% needed to actually win the nomination. So then that went off to a second primary where even more voters participated. But then going into the general election, the reason nobody voted is because the Republican nominee died 9 days before the election. And, you know, this is before we had the kind of robust early voting and voting by mail and in-person voting systems that we have now. So nobody was really getting a chance to cast a ballot until election day. So your options were either choose the candidate you want, which you don't really have to worry about, or the man who is deceased, and that's not really worthwhile. Interestingly, though, the Republican nominee who had died still did get 20% of the vote in that election.
4: Goodness. What does all the voter participation data tell us about how people preferred to vote, which method they chose?
2: This is a really interesting story, just when you focus in on in-person early voting. Because that's kind of the newest option. That's not really something the state really instituted the way we have it today until 2004. And initially, this was kind of seen as sort of a marginal, almost experimental way to vote. And then slowly, it became a mainstream option. And then sometimes, including in the 2024 election, it was the dominant way of voting. Nearly 49% of all voters in the 2024 election did in-person early voting. For the primary that we just have, things shifted a bit. In-person early voting was the least popular method of casting a ballot for both registered Republicans and Democrats. Republicans, by and large, voted on Election Day, and Democrats, their most popular choice was mail-in voting. I wish I had some insight on why that was the case and why this trend changed. Maybe this was just an anomaly, but I'm sorry, I can't tell you what that indicates going into the general.
4: I know I'm one that likes to go in person day of an election day voter.
2: I liked voting by mail. I was sitting with my laptop at the kitchen table and my ballot right there, and I can just be thoughtful and slow, and then I don't have to worry about lines.
4: And tell us about the U.S. Supreme Court decision regarding the executive order involving mail-in ballots.
2: So let's jump back. Trump issued an executive order earlier this year calling for the Department of Homeland Security to develop state lists of adult U.S. citizens, and then for the U.S. Postal Service to obtain lists of eligible mail voters from states. And additionally, the Postal Service is supposed to deliver mail-in ballots only to people on those lists. Trump says this is all about stopping illegal voting and keeping non-U.S. citizens from voting in federal elections, even though research overwhelmingly shows that that is an extremely rare thing to happen. And even though Trump himself has been voting by mail from Florida, the SCOTUS decision pauses a lower court's ruling that had blocked some key parts of that executive order, but this legal battle is still far from over. There's a broader injunction challenging the executive order that remains in place. There's a separate but related lawsuit where a U.S. judge in Boston blocked the Postal Service from following the executive order in all states. And there's 12 Republican-led states that are challenging that. So I know this sounds very confusing, but I think the important takeaway here is that we have got just 10 weeks until this election. And if we're going to be implementing what's in Trump's executive order or not, the time to know what we need to do for state agencies, federal agencies, local election supervisors' offices is now. We don't have time for these protracted legal battles to weigh out if we're going to have an election that's secure and that people can trust.
1: That was WGCU's John Davis with Jennifer Crawford discussing primary voter turnout and more. With the 2026 primary election results locked in, November's general election matchups are officially set, and Florida Democrats are rolling out an ideologically mixed ticket to take on a dominant GOP. Incoming Florida Senate Minority Leader Tracy Davis joined the Between the Lines with Derek Ham podcast from State Affairs to discuss the philosophical juxtaposition defining Democrats at the top of the ticket. Progressive U.S. Senate candidate Angie Nixon, alongside self-described moderates David Jolly and Gwen Graham on the gubernatorial ticket.
5: You know, Gwen and David refer to themselves as radically moderate. So you've got a radically moderate gubernatorial slate, and then you've got a DSA firecracker spitfire Angie Nixon at the very top of the ticket. How do Democrats like you, who's campaigning for your candidates going into the general, how do you create a unity ticket or a coalition ticket?
3: We are Democrats. We all are. Again, I love the fact that the statement has been made. We have a tendency to label ourselves and radically moderate, DSA. We're all fighting for the same things. We're all fighting for Floridians to be able to live in a state that allows them to be safe, prosperous, and healthy. A state that pays attention to their needs, whether they're suffering from paying utility bills and the healthcare, you know, crisis that we're going through. Our education system is better for some and not for others. We're all Democrats working toward the same thing, and that is the unification of the ticket, making Floridians' lives better, talking to them where they are, and talking about the issues that concern them. People are struggling right now, and they want to hear how Democrats are going to make their lives better. And we're the better choice right now. We've had our Republican friends that have been in power in the state for what, 20, 25, 26 years now, and people are still struggling, and it's not getting any better. As they ease into these data center conversations behind closed doors, we know that's going to be something that people are going to have to deal with. As they are still struggling, we have backdoor conversations going on as to where these data centers that are going to even heighten utility bills and create even more environmental concerns. Those conversations are going on in the Republican Party. And so we have to have a unified ticket, which we're going to have, to be at the table and stop these things, or at least have residents be able to voice their concerns, because right now they're not.
1: That was incoming Florida Senate Minority Leader Tracy Davis on the Between the Lines with Derek Ham podcast from State Affairs. Listen wherever you get your podcasts. On the GOP side of the ledger, U.S. Representative Byron Donalds, Florida's Republican nominee for governor, this week tapped Miami Senator Brian Avila as his running mate. The 42-year-old Avila was elected to the House in 2014 and served 8 years before moving to the Senate in 2022. He was born in Hialeah and went to the University of Miami and later received master's degrees in criminal justice and public administration from Florida International University. Donalds highlighted Avila's background as the son of immigrants from Cuba who fled the communist government and compared it with his Democratic opponent, former Congressman David Jolly, whose running mate is former Congresswoman Gwen Graham. They'll share the Democratic ticket with U.S. Senate nominee Angie Nixon, a member of the Democratic Socialists of America.
6: They have embraced socialism. And that socialism is not going to allow for Florida to thrive. And that is why in 70 days, you and I must stand together to make sure that we defend Florida, we keep it free, and we keep it red.
1: Avila is a captain in the Florida National

0: Coming up on Capitol Report, despite a grand jury finding about $10 million of misplaced money, the DeSantis administration insists there's nothing to see here.
1: Nobody did anything wrong here. There was not even probable cause to move forward.
0: And ironically, falling water levels in the Everglades also pose a threat to coastal areas as the river of grass provides a natural buffer.
2: If we don't have good stores of peat, our system becomes much more vulnerable to erosion.
0: A state grand jury has found that the DeSantis administration misappropriated taxpayer money as part of what it called a sophisticated scheme to fund political activity. But the grand jury did not recommend criminal charges. The findings are now becoming a political issue with several key figures in the Hope, Florida controversy on the ballot this November. WFSU's Tristan Wood and WUSF's Douglas Soule break down what happened.
3: So, Douglas, for those listening that haven't been following for the past several months, what exactly is the Hope Florida scandal?
4: Hope Florida has been something that has been pretty big in Florida politics for probably going on a year now. Hope Florida is a charity effort tied to First Lady Casey DeSantis, and she, before this all kind of this controversy all unfolded, she traveled the state highlighting the benefits of her program and all the work she's been doing. And that work is still something that's been touted by the DeSantis administration. But starting last year, something came out. Some Republican lawmakers started asking about $10 million that was part of a Medicaid settlement that went to the Hope Florida Foundation, and information quickly came out that that money was redirected and eventually ended up to opposing the proposed constitutional amendment to allow recreational marijuana in Florida back in 2024. That amendment, of course, failed.
3: So what exactly is this new development that came out this week with this Hope Florida scandal?
4: So in January, a state grand jury issued a report after considering indictments of some of those involved in this redirection of money. Now, we knew that there were no indictments. That's something Attorney General James Uthmeyer emphasized when he was asked about it by the press. But we didn't have the report itself. And it's a pretty interesting report. A reporter got it and released it earlier this week. And though there were no indictments, the state grand jury did find that the DeSantis administration, quote unquote, misappropriated taxpayer money. That is a interesting finding considering the administration's blanket denial that anything wrong happened. But the grand jury found that this transfer of cash was part of a sophisticated scheme to fund political activities, in their words. While that was the finding, they also said that they found insufficient evidence to charge someone criminally. And they cited the reason for that as being nobody being willing to take responsibility or having memory of who made the decisions related to the transfer of funds.
3: Gotcha on that. Where does it stand now? I mean, they said that there's wrongdoing, but there's not enough for indictment. Is it that's just kind of where it is at this point?
4: Good question, Tristan. So some Democrats are calling for another investigation. That includes David Jolly, the Democratic nominee for governor this general election. There's also just a lot of political reactions. We're still really seeing where this is going politically, but Democrats have changed their messaging to accommodate this new development. They're hitting various officials hard. For example, Attorney General James Uthmeyer was cited by the grand jury as having some involvement in the redirection of funds, something that he pushes back on any wrongdoing. But at the time of that redirection, he was the chief of staff of Governor Ron DeSantis. He's now the attorney general who was nominated to the position by Governor Ron, appointed to the position by Governor Ron DeSantis. So he's up for re-election. The grand jury report also detailed how then Attorney General Ashley

0: Moody directed a deputy to sign off on the settlement. Moody also pushes back on all this and says that she didn't know where the money was ultimately going to go, and that it was a different agency that negotiated that settlement. But Moody, who was also appointed to a position as a current U.S. senator, is also up for election in November.
1: Certainly. I mean, it's coming out now, and it was, the grand jury report was findings were released to the press. We're certainly, a couple months away from the general election with a lot of these figures involved on the ballot. But what are your thoughts on like the political implications of it all?
0: Certainly, I mean, the Democrats are going to be running hard on this. They're going to be pushing out messaging, criticizing both Othmeyer and Moody and other Republicans for this transfer of funds that the grand jury said was misappropriated. Now, the big question for me is how much advertising money do Democrats have to work with to push out this message? The Republican Party of Florida and other Republicans across candidates across the state have so much money compared to what Democrats have right now. So that's going to be a huge wait and see, Tristan. But certainly, listeners, if you're hearing about this situation for the first time, you will be hearing about it more in the next couple of months.
1: Awesome. Thank you so much, Douglas, for your time.
0: Tristan, it's always fun to talk to you.
2: That was WUSF's Douglas Soule speaking with WFSU's Tristan Wood. The federal government has cut hundreds of millions of dollars for programs that get locally grown food into school lunchrooms. As we hear from Kerry Sheridan, now the Trump administration is announcing a series of smaller grants.
3: This week, Health Secretary Robert F. Kennedy Jr. stopped at a Tampa elementary school for a roundtable on school food. After he unveiled a grant to, quote, replace highly processed foods with nutrient-dense real food, the amount, $32 million. Kennedy was asked how this could make up for $660 million cut when the government ended a program called Local Food for Schools last year.
4: Programs that were canceled were programs that were not functioning. Our kids are not getting healthy meals in their schools.
3: Hillsborough School Board member Nadia Combs was at the roundtable.
5: And I mean, everybody wants to eat fresh food, but that takes a lot of money, time, and effort. So I think the one thing that we didn't really discuss is the economics behind that concept.
3: For instance, the $32 million grant Kennedy talked about Wednesday has to be spread out nationwide. In a big district like Hillsborough,
5: I mean, our payroll is $65 million every 2 weeks. So when you say $32 million in the nation, it's not going to trickle down to a lot of money to us.
3: budgets are getting cut while the costs of food, labor, and utilities are on the rise. One thing schools need a lot more of is funding. I'm Kerry Sheridan in Tampa.
2: As climate change threatens coastal communities around the world, Florida is showing how to build and adapt. Throughout the state, architects and designers are merging infrastructure with urban design to create residential buildings, parks, and more. WGCU's Mark Garber reports.
6: In an AP interview, Jeffrey Huber, professor in the School of Architecture at Florida Atlantic University, says the goal is to better withstand rising waters, worsening storms, saltwater intrusion, heat waves, and other climate impacts.
7: South Florida, we've already bought into a certain amount of extreme flooding and extreme heat. And how we adapt is going to be an interesting question, but also an interesting transition. And I think that's the one thing we're probably weakest on right now in South Florida, is how do we transition in this future sea level rise when we have 3 feet, 6 feet of sea level rise.
6: As global average temperatures climb because of fossil fuel emissions, so does sea level rise, making low-lying coastal cities vulnerable to flooding. Frequent flooding and intensifying storm surges got so bad in Miami Beach that when it rained, Anya Freeman rushed home to move her car because her street filled with knee-deep water and she couldn't get car insurance for flooding. So in 2024, she left behind her career as a lawyer to launch Kind Designs, a startup creating 3D printed living seawalls to protect shorelines from flooding. The seawalls are meant to be affordable so they can be scaled and also serve as marine habitat. They're made faster and with a non-toxic concrete mixture and can be custom shaped for the ecosystems where they're installed.
8: Because of our method of manufacturing, we're able to incorporate a biomimicry design into the wet face of the seawall. So instead of the seawall being flat, It has a mangrove tree root design. It can be barnacles. It can be oysters. It can be whatever is local, so we can mimic it to attract native species, create caves for them to hide from predators. And the benefit is, number one, that makes the seawall essentially an artificial reef. It's a two-in-one. Two, it dissipates wave energy. So where a regular seawall reflects 100% of the wave energy and causes erosion and overtopping, our living seawall absorbs almost 50%.
6: On a recent hot August day, workers in neon green shirts and yellow construction hats installed one, mimicking mangroves at a waterfront church in Fort Lauderdale. On one wall, researchers from FAU identified 51 species living in it 1 year after installation, including filter feeders like oysters and tube worms that clean water. Freeman says they've since installed 16 living seawalls across Florida for residential, commercial, and government clients. Soon they'll put their first ones in California and New York and will be fortifying coastal bases for the U.S. Navy. In Fort Lauderdale, a former parking lot was transformed into a public space that doubles as flood infrastructure. D.C. Alexander Park has a 25-foot artistic overlook that provides shade on hot days.
7: You're starting to see these parks that also provide community or neighborhood infrastructure that are dealing with stormwater, but dealing with the multitude of those aspects. We're starting to see more and more along shorelines, looking at nature-based features.
6: Along the park's perimeter, a native maritime forest absorbs rainfall and saltwater flooding while providing recreational opportunities and species habitat. These designs build on Huber's research on adapting coastal cities to rising seas, which he wrote about in his 2024 design manual, Salty Urbanism.
7: South Florida in the continental United States, it's the only subtropical tropical region we have. And so I feel like there's a testing ground to really showcase and demonstrate how a community can thrive, not just survive, but thrive under these challenges that we're going to see that are going to essentially change the built environment extremely over the next 100 years. And I don't feel that that's a hard thing to think about, because we've only been in this environment for 100 years.
6: I'm Mark Garber.
2: You're listening to Capital Report from WFSU Public Media. I'm Tom Flanagan. Finally this week, although we just heard a story about the threat posed by rising salt water, when it comes to the freshwater levels in Florida's River of Grass, the danger is moving in the opposite direction. This year's drought has left the Everglades parched, and El Nino is expected to deliver more rain, but not until the end of the year. Now, as WLRN's Jenny Stiletovich reports, the drought and this month's wildfires could leave behind damage for years to come.
9: The Everglades are supposed to be wet, but with decades of flood control and now an unusually long drought, water levels across the sawgrass marshes are not only below average, but below ground in some places.
10: Normally, on a dry year, we might use helicopters in the end of spring.
9: John Kamenoski is a biology professor at Florida International University and principal investigator for the National Science Foundation's long-term Everglades Ecological Research Program.
10: But this year, our field crews stopped using airboats in January, and we're still using helicopters to access field sites in the Everglades, so it's exceptionally dry.
9: Bone-dry marshes can trigger cascading impacts. With so little fresh water, nesting wood storks, ibis, and other wading birds may have too little food. Shallow waters in Florida Bay have also remained too salty. If that continues, seagrass could start dying. And then there's the peat. A severe fire can incinerate the Everglades muck that can take decades to accumulate.
10: The problem is that when you lose peat, you lose the system's capacity to store carbon. It also protects coastlines in terms of building a buffer. If we don't have good stores of peat, our system becomes much more vulnerable to erosion.
9: Kamenoski says peat can also act as a protective cap on the aquifer to filter water that becomes our drinking water supply. And as long as it stays wet, the peat can fight saltwater intrusion threatening coastal well fields.
10: A wet sponge will resist some of the water coming in that's saltwater, but a dry sponge will wick it all the way in.
9: This month's fires have burned about 24,000 acres in the park's central marshes. It's not yet clear if they burned long or hot enough to damage the peat.
10: It'll be a legacy effect for sure. We will be able to see the effect of these fires for years in terms of plant recovery and possibly in terms of the chemistry, the chemical signatures in the landscape.
9: Kamenowski says a 2008 fire that burned for nearly a month and covered 40,000 acres left a lasting mark on the Everglades. He says areas connected to water flow can recover more quickly. But in parts of Everglades National Park where flow has been blocked, especially by the Tamiami Trail, it could take longer unless restoration work is able to deliver more water. I'm Jenny Stiletovich in Miami.
2: Our regular Capitol Report correspondents are Gina Jordan, Regan McCarthy, Randy Buxta, and Tristan Wood. Thanks also to Jennifer Crawford, John Davis, Derek Hamm, Douglas Soule, Kerry Sheridan, Mark Garber, and Jenny Stiletovich. Technical support for Capitol Report comes from Taylor Cox, and I'm Tom Flanagan. 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

0: today on the Florida Roundup.
1: At its heart, this grand jury found that the $10 million that was sent to the Hope Florida Foundation was actually misappropriated.
0: The investigation into how Florida taxpayers' money wound up in Republican-connected political action committees takes another turn this week. And then a year after the state surgeon general said this,
2: who am I as a government to tell you what you should put in your body?
0: The state health department this week proposed to stop requiring Florida school children getting 4 vaccines. So what's the vaccine protocol in your house? 305-995-1800. Send us an email, radio@thefloridaroundup.org. I'm Tom Hudson in Miami. The week is about over, so it is time for the Florida Roundup.
3: BBC News with Chris Barrow. Nepal's disaster authority now says nearly 2,000 people are missing after the devastating flood. The number includes hydropower project workers as well as foreign tourists and pilgrims. More than 500 people are confirmed to have been killed in Nepal by a huge torrent of rock, ice and mud that swept through the Himalayan river system. Over the border in Tibet, authorities have confirmed 7 deaths and say hundreds are unaccounted for. Laura Bicker is monitoring developments from Beijing.
4: In China, firefighters crossed raging rivers and scaled cliffs to finally reach a border town where hundreds are still missing. The risk of further flooding is hampering their efforts. Teams were told to suspend all operations after a new lake, which formed high up on the Himalayan mountains, started to overflow. Water levels have now dropped. Chinese officials are monitoring water levels and have warned that more rain is forecast over the weekend.
3: Donald Trump has lost his latest attempts to erase his criminal conviction for falsifying business records. A judge rejected a request to move the case to a federal court so it could be dismissed. Rory Gallimore reports.
5: Donald Trump is the first and only US president to be convicted of a crime. 2 years ago, a New York court found he concealed hush money payments to the porn actress Stormy Daniels in the run-up to the 2016 election. He insists he did nothing wrong and has repeatedly attempted to have the ruling thrown out. Mr. Trump has now tried 3 times to move the case to a federal rather than a state court, where he wants it dismissed on the grounds of presidential immunity. But the judge found his lawyer's latest arguments were neither new nor legally sufficient.
3: A court in Ecuador has found the country's former president, Lenin Moreno, guilty of accepting bribes from a Chinese company linked to the construction of the country's largest hydroelectric plant. At the time of the alleged corruption, he was vice president under Rafael Correa between 2007 and 2013. Prosecutors say the centre-left politician received over $1 million. Mr. Moreno remains free. Pending his sentencing, he denies all charges. The United Nations official says nearly 200,000 people have been forcibly returned to Haiti from the United States and other countries in the first 8 months of this year. Early this month, the first deportation flights from the US to Haiti took place, following President Trump's legal victory, which ended the temporary protected status of hundreds of thousands of Haitians. Indrika Ratwate addressed an emergency meeting of the UN Security Council.
6: Many arrive without resources, documentation or support networks, and some have especially urgent protection needs, including survivors of sexual violence, pregnant and lactating women, people with disabilities, and unaccompanied and separated children.
3: BBC News. Experts say that Denmark's campaign of forced contraception on Greenlandic women and girls in the 1960s and 70s violated human rights, but did not meet the legal definition of genocide. Greenland's government presented 2 long-awaited reports, which both found the women's rights were breached. The reports differed on whether the practice was systemic. The British right-wing commentator Milo Yiannopoulos has been detained by United States immigration authorities for allegedly overstaying his visa. US Immigration and Customs Enforcement, known as ICE, said he was arrested at New Orleans Airport. Here's our North America correspondent Shaima Khalil.
7: The British citizen entered the United States legally in 2019. ICE says he failed to attend an immigration hearing and was issued with a final removal order last month. Mr. Yiannopoulos rose to prominence as a Breitbart editor and outspoken supporter of Donald Trump. He has backed the president's tougher immigration policies, although he recently said that Mr. Trump had lost his way. The self-styled provocateur has repeatedly attracted condemnation for inflammatory comments about Muslims, transgender people, feminists, and the Black Lives Matter movement.
3: The mayor of the German capital, Berlin, has announced that the city is being blackmailed. Kai Wegner told journalists that a cyber attack had got into the city's systems earlier this month, as a result of which some had closed down. Mr. Wegner said a demand for cash had come in on Thursday, but the city, which is also a federal state, would not pay it. He didn't give further details. The body of Norway's King Harald has been transported from the hospital where he died earlier on Friday to the Royal Palace in Oslo. Thousands of people lined the streets of the capital, braving the rain, to pay their respects as the motorcade carrying his coffin drove past. Harald is succeeded by his son Håkon, now King Håkon VIII. A date for the late king's funeral has not yet been announced. BBC News.
0: This is the Florida Roundup. I'm Tom Hudson. It's great to be with you on this Friday. Florida school children may be allowed to go to school without getting four vaccinations soon. The state health department is moving ahead with a proposal to drop mandates for a quartet of shots for kids. Parents could still decide to have their children vaccinated, but the shots for chickenpox, hepatitis B, Hib, and pneumococcal disease would no longer be required to attend school. So where is the line between public health and medical freedom here in Florida? How do you approach vaccinations? How did you approach them when you had school-age kids? 305-995-1800, 305-995-1800, or send us a quick email, radio@thefloridaroundup.org. We'll get to those calls and those emails coming up in just a few minutes. But first today, it's been now almost 2 years since Florida voters defeated a constitutional amendment that would have legalized recreational marijuana. Millions of dollars were spent in the final weeks of that campaign by Republican groups against the proposal. Now, where that money came from is not a mystery. It came from a multi-million dollar settlement between a healthcare company and the state of Florida. But who directed the money from the state to Hope Florida, a charity founded by the governor's wife, and eventually into GOP-connected political action committees, still remains a question today. This week, a Tallahassee grand jury investigation into the Hope Florida scandal was obtained by a Miami television station reporter. That reporter, Jim DeFiti, is with CBS4 Miami. Jim, welcome back to the program, and thanks so much for sharing your reporting with us. What did this grand jury find ultimately?
1: At its heart, this grand jury found that the $10 million that was sent to the Hope Florida Foundation was actually misappropriated. There had been a settlement with an insurance company, Centene, which had overbilled the state of Florida. They determined that the overbilling was for $67 million. They offered in 2021 to send the state of Florida back the entire $67 million. They wanted this mistake corrected then. But for reasons unknown, Florida never responded. And 3 years later, in September of 2024, the state of Florida suddenly went to Centene and said, yes, we would like that $67 million. But instead of sending $67 million back to taxpayers, we only want $57 million recovered for taxpayers and a separate $10 million then sent to the Hope Florida Foundation, which was the foundation set up to support Casey DeSantis's initiative known as Hope Florida.
0: But the money did not stay at Hope Florida.
1: No, and that's really where the grand jury then found that this was all part of an elaborate scheme, a sophisticated scheme is the way they described it, to fund that money, taxpayer money, into a political campaign. So after the $10 million was sent to Hope Florida, immediately two $5 million grants came in and the money went out. So the money only stayed in Hope Florida's bank account for about 25 days. From there, the money was routed through a pair of 501c3s before ultimately ending up in a bank account for a political action committee that was actually being operated by the governor's then chief of staff, James Uthmeyer. And James Uthmeyer then sent $7 million to the Republican Party of Florida. Now, ostensibly, the argument has been that this money was then used to fight the ballot initiative to legalize marijuana in Florida in 2024. But regardless, it was taxpayer money being used as part of a political campaign. And the allegation was that they were basically laundering it through these other organizations to obscure the public's view.
8: This grand jury came out and said that it found that the funds were misappropriated, but there was no probable cause to lead to any individual being charged with any crime. How could that be?
1: Well, that's what's there's a lot of criticism now. I've been reading from a lot of different people, because essentially what the grand jury said was that, yes, we called a bunch of witnesses. We interviewed a number of people about what went on, and everyone's memory was sort of hazy. No one had a clear recollection of whose idea it was to send $10 million to Hope, Florida. There was a little bit of finger pointing, a little bit of back and forth, but no one would take responsibility. And here's the crazy thing, because I've covered courts for a long time.
8: Yes, you have.
1: For upwards of 40 years. I didn't realize that a grand jury could only bring an indictment if someone came forward and confessed and said, yes, they were responsible. But apparently, since no one was willing to confess or to point a finger and say, yes, this is the engineer, this is the person who came up with this entire scheme, as their word had it, this scheme to take taxpayer money and use it in a political campaign, since no one could remember exactly who did it, I guess we just can't charge anyone, so they didn't charge anyone.
8: In April of 2025, we on this program spoke with Florida House Republican Alex Andrade from Pensacola, and this is what he told us.
9: This is a misuse of Medicaid dollars, a misuse of taxpayer dollars. I believe it's money laundering and wire fraud.
8: Andrade was very clear with us at this time, Jim, that he was convinced a crime had been committed. You believe that a crime was committed by the current Attorney General of the state of Florida?
9: Yes.
8: While he was chief of staff of the governor of the state of Florida?
9: Yes.
8: We invited Representative Andrade onto this program. He declined our invitation. So is this investigation now over?
1: Well, that's a really interesting question. There are several things that are going on right now. This report should have been made public back in January or February. It was filed under seal with the circuit court, with the clerk's office in Leon County, back in January of this year. And then everyone in the report who's named in the report received a copy of it. Now, typically under state law, if no one objects, within 15 days, the report would be made public. And by the way, let me just make clear, the report needed to be made public because the grand jurors actually also had recommendations. But individuals in the report, and according to my reporting from one source, Uthmeyer, the current attorney general, the former chief of staff, is objecting to the release of the report and has been blocking its release for the past 7 months. So that's one part. So that case, to argue that come forward, is still there. But there have been now calls to reopen the grand jury investigation. The Democratic candidate for governor, David Jolly, says that the grand jury investigation should be open, and if he's elected governor, he will order a new investigation. The gentleman running for attorney general as a Democrat, Jose Javier Rodriguez, the former state senator, he's saying the grand jury investigation should be reopened. Others are calling for it as well. That's really a decision of the Leon County state attorney, or the state attorney for that area, Jack Campbell, who's a Democrat, and so far he's refusing to come.
8: I don't believe any Republicans have stepped forward asking for the grand jury to reopen, and the Attorney General James Uthmeyer on Thursday called this entire issue a politically motivated witch hunt.
1: Rick Scott put out a statement last night that actually is very critical. He says that the grand jury findings are very disturbing, and he says that there needs to be some level of accountability. Now, whether that means reconstituting a grand jury, Rick Scott didn't say, but he made it clear he thinks someone still needs to be held accountable and responsible for what happened here.
8: Then there was a statement posted on X from the then current from the then state attorney general, Ashley Moody, who is now the U.S. senator, disputing the characterization of the office, saying it's a political season and there may be a tendency to misrepresent the facts.
1: She doesn't really address any of the issues in the grand jury report. She just sort of basically sloughs it off. Essentially, what the grand jury found when it came to the now U.S. Senator, then Attorney General Ashley Moody, was that her office was negligent, that they First off, they found that she had been regularly briefed and she was aware of the transfer of $10 million Hope Florida, and that she authorized her chief deputy, John Guard, to sign the agreement. And what the grand jury really criticized was that the attorney general's office should have been protecting taxpayer money, that they should have been looking out to make sure that the money was used properly and returned to taxpayers and not diverted.
8: Meantime, the current attorney general, who was the governor's chief of staff at the time, who is one of the characters in the grand jury investigation, continues to call this a hoax.
10: Nobody did anything wrong here. There was not even probable cause to move forward. This is a hoax, and all it did was show that the Democrats, they can't win on policy. They can't win on the law.
1: When he was pressed about the grand jury's findings, he's now come up with this interesting tactic of saying that anyone who asks him a question about what's in the grand jury report and how his role is central to all of this, any reporter who asks him a question about it could be criminally charged, because he's now claiming that if a reporter asks him a question about the report, he's trying to solicit Uthmeyer to violate the law and discuss grand jury proceedings. This is a very novel way of avoiding any accountability. I've never heard of this before. And this is just, again, let's remember, this is the top law enforcement officer in Florida essentially threatening the press that if you ask questions of him about the report, he could decide to criminally prosecute you for trying to solicit illegal behavior.
8: Jim DeFede, a reporter with CBS 4 Miami. Jim, great reporting, and thanks for sharing it with us.
1: Thank you. Anytime.
0: Now, childhood vaccines. A year ago, the state surgeon general, Joseph Latipo, launched an effort to get rid of all mandatory vaccines for Floridians.
2: Who am I as a government or anyone else, or who am I as a man standing here now to tell you what you should put in your body?
0: This week, the state health department released...
2: Who am I to tell you what your child should put in your body?
0: Apologies for that interruption there. This week, the state health department released its proposal to stop requiring school children to get 4 vaccines. It's a proposal now. You can share your thoughts at 305-995-1800. What were your rules around childhood vaccinations? What are they? 305-995-1800. Carrie Sheridan joins us now, reporter with our partner station WUSF in Tampa. So, Carrie, when do kids normally get these 4 shots that are under review by the state health department?
11: Well, a lot of them are recommended in infancy and all the way up to age 5. So the 4 that they're considering removing are against hepatitis B, varicella, which is commonly known as chicken pox, Haemophilus influenza type B, which is actually not a flu. It's a kind of meningitis bacterial infection, and pneumococcal conjugate.
0: What do we know about the vaccination rates for these shots that have been in place for Florida children?
11: Well, generally, Florida children are getting their vaccinations at a lower rate. You know, it's interesting, Tom. I was just on a tour of Johns Hopkins All Children's Hospital yesterday on a media tour, and the pediatric surgeon there told us anecdotally that 1 in 5 children who come through the doors there are not vaccinated at all. And in the Department of Health statistics for Sarasota County, where I report, it's 79% of kids have their shots. So it is getting very low.
0: Dr. Anna Alyssa joins us now. Dr. Alyssa is with the Florida chapter of the American Academy of Pediatrics. Doctor, thank you for your time. Does the Academy consider these 4 vaccines that are under review in Florida safe?
12: Thank you for having me. Yes, of course. These 4 vaccines are safe and they're effective and they actually save lives.
0: Does the Academy think that these vaccines should be mandatory for children?
12: It's never been mandatory. You know, like vaccines, we don't mandate vaccines for anyone. It's always parents' choice. And so, but we recommend it to be mandatory for school. You know, so we require kids to be vaccinated for schools until you have, and unless you have a religious exemption. And otherwise, they are mandated for schools. Yes. And just to keep everyone safe.
0: And Carrie, that's an important distinction here, right? It's the school requirement for these vaccinations as opposed to just out in the public going grocery shopping or daycare or, you know, music school.
11: Right. And it's public schools and daycares where there are a lot of vulnerable children. Some people have people at home who are immunocompromised and can't get vaccinated. So having everyone, as many people as possible vaccinated helps keep everyone healthy.
13: And so, Dr. Lissa, as parents have this opportunity or are reconsidering vaccines, certainly have been under the microscope by politicians and others for a good number of years here since the COVID-19 pandemic. How might they think about these vaccinations today as the Department of Health here in Florida is proposing a rule to drop the requirement for school children to get them?
12: So it has been extremely confusing period for parents, for lay people, even for pediatricians. You're hearing conflicting messages every single day.
13: Right.
12: This vaccine is good. This vaccine, we need to separate it. We have so many shots. We don't have so many shots. I mean, it's just been very, very confusing. So parents, I feel so bad for them. I feel so bad for us, because we are the experts in the matter of vaccines, and we feel like people who are confusing everyone, it just, they don't have background, they don't have credentials and the appropriate education to speak about vaccines. So parents need to know that these vaccines are safe, and they are required to go for schools to keep your kids and the community safe.
13: Yeah.
12: Just like Carrie mentioned, it's just, you know, like for if you're going to remove the mandate for schools, even the kids who parents are not against vaccines, they're not going to have vaccines as many as before.
13: Well, so Carrie mentioned a 79% vaccination rate. Is that high enough to provide a public health protection?
12: Absolutely not. So the magic number we look for is 95%.
13: Okay.
12: Jack, so 95% is a herd immunity.
13: Dr. Lissa, let's hear from Jack, who's been listening in from Ocala. Go ahead, Jack. You're on the radio now.
14: Hi. This is addressed to anti-vaxxers. Ask yourselves how many people you have ever known personally, not that you've heard about, personally, who are harmed by a vaccine. Mm-hmm. And then ask yourself this question. How are you going to feel when your child dies because they weren't vaccinated? And it's going to happen.
13: Jack, interesting thought experiment there, certainly from Ocala. But let me put it to Dr. Lissa. What do we know about the incidence of these four vaccinations leading to some kind of harm at worst, some kind of death?
12: The side effects of these vaccines are extremely rare. And the side effects I'm talking about, there's nothing serious. Maybe allergic reaction in the injection site. I'm not aware of higher incident of side like death. I am not aware of any. We take lives and health extremely seriously.
13: Yeah. Richard has been listening in Orlando. Richard, it's your turn. You're on the radio. Go ahead, sir.
15: Thank you. I'm 87 years of age. I have not taken a vaccine in over 65 years. And let me point out that the Amish people of Ohio and Pennsylvania, they take no vaccines, hence they do not get autism.
13: So, Richard, just for clarity's sake, no shingles vaccine, no COVID vaccine?
15: Nothing.
13: All right. Well,
15: And listen to this. I want to point out, we are not being told the truth about vaccines, of course, because it's a moneymaker. Let me quote Dr. Anthony Morris.
13: Well, Richard, let me just because someone is making a profit doesn't mean that they're not telling you the truth. But let me put this to Dr. Lissa. Richard's point about some populations in some states, for instance, the Amish that Richard spoke about in Ohio, perhaps in Pennsylvania, some populations do have a legitimate religious or faith exemption to it. What do we know about incidence of these diseases and viruses with those populations?
12: I would like to ask Richard, how does he know about the rate of autism in this population?
13: Mm-hmm.
12: I would like to say that this population, they don't seek medical attention. So I most likely, if their kids have autism, they are not diagnosed.
13: Dr. Alyssa, let me just interrupt because we got to take a quick break, but stick with us. Dr. Rana Alyssa is with the Florida chapter of the American Academy of Pediatrics. Carrie Sheridan, stick with us as well. She's a health reporter and with our partner station WUSF in Tampa. Your calls, your emails about vaccinations in Florida at 305-995-1800.

0: This is the Florida Roundup. I'm Tom Hudson. Next week on our program, summer is winding down, but maybe there's still a little bit of time for you to finish up that beach read. We are going to have an encore of our annual summer reading special next week at this time, and we've got a couple of Florida thrillers for you. One is from Kip Lyman. She's a first-time novelist, and she says she lives in a haunted house in Fort Pierce, and Kip credits heavenly inspiration for her book.
1: It was divine intervention. You know, the story was written. It was already written. And it was out there floating around. And all of a sudden it said, I choose Kip Lyman.
0: The name of the book is The Purple Ribbon. It's an innocent enough name, but this novel is quite a modern thriller with some really terrible acts of violence and really inspiring acts of bravery. Now, the other thriller that we'll feature next week on our summer reading program is by Ardis Henderson. It's part autobiography and part investigation. She spent years looking into her father's life as a major marijuana smuggler based out of Florida and his death, tracing back to a federal agent who investigated her dad's death.
2: I spoke to him. I did not have the nerve to ask him if he killed my father. I don't know why I didn't ask him. Except I didn't want to hear him lie.
0: That will be next week on our summer reading special, a special encore presentation ahead of Labor Day and the unofficial end of summer. Today, continuing our conversation about vaccines, the Florida Department of Health has proposed doing away with 4 vaccine requirements for school children here in Florida. Let's hear from Dan in Jacksonville on line 2. Go ahead, Dan, you're on the radio.
3: Hi, how you doing?
0: Good.
3: So first off, I do take vaccines, but I really believe it's the parents' decision to know what's best for their child and not the government. So with that said, if my child doesn't take a vaccine and yours does, how does that harm your child?
0: If you say that one more time, Dan, let me make sure I get it right.
3: So if my child doesn't take a vaccine, but your child does, how does my child hurt your child?
0: Yeah. Well, Dr. Ana Alyssa is still with us with the Florida chapter of the American Academy of Pediatrics. Is Dan's question, Dr. Alyssa, about kind of getting up to that herd immunity, that 95% vaccination rate that you mentioned earlier?
4: So here's to answer Dan. So when you have kids who is vaccinated, a child who's vaccinated and become sick with, you know, you get your vaccine, for example, at age of, Gary mentioned, at age of, until 5,
0: yeah,
4: for MMR. If at age 6 you have leukemia, even that you were vaccinated. So my point is, any kid with low immune system or immunodeficiency, the way we call it in medicine, is at risk, regardless of their vaccines. So yes, you're going to harm not only the child who is vaccinated. You might hurt an old person who have a kidney transplant, for example, or liver transplant. There are so many diseases, or even eczema, as simple as eczema is. You can have medication that suppress your immune system and become sick, even though you were vaccinated.
0: Right. And I think to maybe a more pedestrian way that I'm hearing your point, doctor, is that that unvaccinated child of yours doesn't just stay at school with other vaccinated children. He or she may go home and visit grandparents or great aunts and uncles, cousins, neighbors who may be susceptible to those kinds of viruses, those kinds of bugs.
4: Even infants.
0: Let's hear from Tampa. Michael has been on hold on line 4. Go ahead, Michael. You're on the radio now.
5: Well, I'm 72 years old, and I have 7 brothers and sisters. Our father was a pediatrician. In my 72 years, I've had all vaccines, and I still maintain a vaccine schedule now. I don't think, first of all, I think Joseph Latipo is a quack, but Ron DeSantis, James Uthmeyer, Robert Kennedy, and Donald Trump are not physicians and should be making no decision about whether children should get vaccinated or not. It's for the betterment of society, not just one group of people.
0: Michael, thanks for sharing your thoughts to this conversation. Governor DeSantis has talked about vaccines in the past. On that day, about 11 months ago or so, when the Surgeon General of Florida, Joseph Latipo, announced his intention to do away with vaccine mandates, the governor made this comment.
6: You know, if you look back when I was growing up, what they would recommend now, they're recommending like way more stuff for this.
0: So, Dr. Lissa, the governor was born in 1978, so he would have been vaccinated in the late 70s and 80s through his childhood. Is his claim accurate that there's a lot more stuff now for infants and toddlers to be vaccinated with?
4: Maybe one or two, but this is just definitely not the way he's saying it, as way more. So no, it's not. And versus, you know, medicine is innovative. So when you have a supportive research to do a good thing for the community, so that should be a plus. That should not be a negative. It should not be increasing vaccines to keep us healthy. It's a very good thing. People used to die at age 30 from pneumonia. So having the pneumococcal vaccines, regardless of when, is just an innovative thing, and we should be very appreciative for it.
0: Polio is also another example of a disease that medicine has all
4: but... Definitely. Tom, I used pneumonia for an example because mm-hmm. people don't even take pneumonia seriously. You know, people die from pneumonia.
0: Mm-hmm.
4: And this is how people used to die at very early age in their 30s from pneumonia. But what you're saying about polio and others are extremely, extremely serious vaccines.
0: I want to bring back our colleague, our reporter, Carrie Sheridan, with our partner station WUSF in Tampa, who's been following this. Carrie, what's the process now for the DOH? This week, the department announced it has a plan, a proposal to do away with the requirement for these four vaccinations for Florida school children. What's next in this process?
7: Right. So what's next is they've issued this notice of the proposed rule. Now there's a time for public comment. And if you have an issue that you'd like to raise with the Department of Health or an opinion or somebody in your family who would be affected by this rule, you can email them at vaccinerule@flhealth.gov. They're accepting public comments until September 14th. And there may be a hearing. If people request a hearing, the Department of Health will have to hold a hearing, probably in Tallahassee, to hear those comments, and then they could go ahead and issue the rule change anyway. Or they might change and adjust the rule a little bit. We just have to wait and see.
0: We will wait and see with your reporting as well, Carrie. Thanks for sharing it with us today. Much appreciated.
7: Thank you.
0: Carrie Sheridan with our partner WUSF. And Dr. Alyssa, thank you for sharing your expertise with us as well.
4: Thank you so much for having me.
0: Rana Alyssa is a medical doctor with the Florida chapter of the American Academy of Pediatrics. Florida is on the frontier of this new era of high school sports. The Sunshine State allows high schoolers to earn money through endorsements and sponsorships, changing the landscape of student athletes and their schools across the state. School choice has been in place in Florida for the better part of a decade. It means that student athletes can switch schools, searching for teams and coaches and the best facilities, and the money continues to get greater. So who wins when players can transfer high schools looking for playing time and paydays? Who enforces the rules to make sure everybody's playing by the same rule book? 305-995-1800 is our phone number, 305-995-1800. You a student athlete, former student athlete, coach, parent? We'd love to hear from you, 305-995-1800. Dan Cornley is with us now, Director of Sports Management Programs at Florida Atlantic University. Dan, welcome to the program. Thanks for your time.
8: Thanks for having me.
0: How would you describe today's high school sports environment as the football season is stepping off compared to just 5 years ago?
8: Vastly different in terms of you see players playing for different teams that did not traditionally play for, let's say, their hometown team, you know, and so there were some rules in place where students could go to another county and play for a coach. And, you know, there's certain enticements with name, image, and likeness as far as, hey, if you come here, there could be an opportunity for some money. So it's a little bit different from that perspective, mm-hmm. but yeah.
0: What has put this, amplified it, accelerated it, right? School choice has been the name of the game for academics and for athletics for more than a decade here. So what has really accelerated this? What's driving this change?
8: Well, you know, there was a House bill that came into play, 7029. But beyond that, I think once we have sort of this trickle-down effect from college athletics with name, image, and likeness, mm-hmm. it's everyone's peeking over their shoulder. Hey, how do I get that opportunity? How do I get that exposure to then use my name to get paid? So folks are looking for that.
0: How lucrative is NIL, name, image, likeness, for high schoolers in Florida? It's been in play for, I think this season will be season number two or three for it now?
8: Yeah, it's lucrative for the top 1%, the elites, right? So you have this dynamic where, you know, you have these top athlete groups, and certainly football, basketball, baseball will fall into this bucket. Mm-hmm. And so you're going to see some big deals. But fortunately, you know, we can't see the amount. That doesn't really need to be reported. But on the other side, you may have other deals where student athletes can take opportunities of working out at a gym for free if they use their image to market the gym. So you have like this wide range of the elite or the, hey, you know, we can get a free, gym membership.
0: So it's not just dollars that exchange hands. Perhaps services or products are changing hands.
8: Sure. Absolutely. Yeah.
0: The Wall Street Journal has reported about thousands of high school athletic transfers this year, an increase of 25%, more than 7,000. So how does it work?
8: Well, the athletes just need to make sure that they work with their athletic director and coach, and once they're good to go, it's a pretty simple process. They enter. It's not like in college where they have to enter a transfer portal and these things. It's a little bit more streamlined in that regard. So that's where you're seeing, you know, students just boom, here you go. And even as of last year, you know, I think we had a player that played at four different, you know, during the season, you could see transfers, which is pretty outlandish in the sports world.
0: Sarasota Booker High School canceled its varsity football season this year. The team had gone to three straight Final Four playoffs over the past three seasons. The coach was let go and at least 21 players left. There was an investigation that was launched and it found that eighth graders had been allowed to practice with high schoolers and the team was sanctioned, or the school was. So how unusual is canceling an entire season after a few playoff runs, and is it this transfer portal, this ability to take your talents with you wherever you want to go as a high schooler, that's behind it?
8: It's very rare, and in that case, you know, I think we can suspect that program was getting poached and those students were leaving, so they didn't have the numbers to support it. And so in turn, they probably said, hey, we need practice players. Okay, well, we have eighth graders. And so that probably got them into the issue there. Mm. And so I think that's a direct correlation of this transfer game. And you can see that is a negative effect for that program, you know, folks getting poached and unfortunately having to cancel a season, which is, I would say, tragic in Florida for the high school football world.
0: Yeah. Dan Cornley is with us, Director of Sports Management Programs at Florida Atlantic University. I'm Tom Hudson. You're listening to the Florida Roundup from your Florida Public Radio station. Kathy's been listening in from Sarasota. Go ahead, Kathy. You're on the radio. Thanks for calling.
9: Hi, I was one of the Gators in the 70s, and they weren't paying us.
0: Yep.
9: And I got to say, certain sports like gymnastics and football, you get hurt bad, mm-hmm. and you don't have a future then. Mm-hmm. And no one's coming for you. You understand? So I do agree, after all the sacrifices that parents have to do. By the way, my daughter was a champion swimmer, and she was supposed to go to Tokyo. She was too tall for gymnastics, you know. I wanted my little gymnast, but man, she was a head taller than everybody by age five. I did wrong sport. So don't force your kids into your sport, because I let her go into the sport she loved, and she was supposed to go to Tokyo. She's an orthopedic.
0: But you'd like those kids, those sports, those student athletes to be paid.
9: Yes, because, and it doesn't have to be exorbitant. Because I had another future myself. I'm an author. Look up Handcuffs in the Sand. That's my book. And there's a Florida story.
0: Right on. There you go.
9: I brought in 300,000 pounds of pot. You're talking about the pot people.
0: Right. Well, we'll have to look for that in our reading queue, Kathy. But thanks for sharing your story. A former gymnast, a Gator gymnast from the 1970s, there, Dan, who supports student athletes being paid for it. What are some of these rules around NIL? Who's enforcing them? Who's watching?
8: Well, the schools and the players are supposed to report it to the association. And so they'll do that, but they don't have to disclose the amount. So, you know, that's part of it. But there's also an undercurrent that goes on. And quite frankly, that's always gone on. Mm-hmm. But, you know, technically they're supposed to self-report these deals that go on. And we don't really know the amounts, just kind of the amounts that the athletes stated and reported. So it's quite hard to actually track from a monetary value what is actually occurring at the high school level.
0: Charles wrote us this email saying, my experience with sports in public schools revolved around my desire to earn the privilege of wearing a team shirt on campus. Charles says, I was under the impression that it would make me more desirable to the girls. Sadly, that didn't happen. Sorry to hear that, Charles. He continues on here, Dan, writing, I wonder how the opportunity to be financially rewarded for participating in sports will affect the student's ability to achieve a comprehensive education in a society that is becoming more and more reliant on technology over athletic skills. Well, we just heard from Kathy, a gymnast in the 1970s at the University of Florida, supporting student athletes getting paid. We've seen this at the college level. We've now seen it here in Florida for a couple of seasons at the high school level. Where does classroom performance ultimately figure into this, if at all, Dan?
8: Yeah, I mean, certainly athletes need to be eligible, so that's part of it. But I do think it can be a driving factor.

0: This is the Florida Roundup. I'm Tom Hudson. It is great to have you along this week. Florida's high school students are reading watered-down versions of some of their science textbooks, at least when it comes to climate change and humans' role in it. The Orlando Sentinel first broke this news back in 2024 when science authors reported pushback from the state of Florida on global warming facts. Now, an investigation by our partner station WUSF in Tampa and the Hechinger Report reveals emails between state education officials and textbook publishers. As WUSF's Jessica Mazaros reports, this all comes as Florida quietly updates its science standards, the first time it's happened in nearly two decades.
1: Florida education officials altered climate change to changes in the environment in McGraw-Hill's marine science book. They also removed the word polluting in front of coal-burning power plants in an environmental science text by publisher Cengage. And detailed facts were removed in both books, like how climate change is killing at least 150,000 people a year, or how students at the University of Washington helped their school buy renewable electricity. These details are found in documents that the state took more than a year to release. Ken Miller has written one of the nation's most popular biology textbooks for nearly 30 years, but 2 years ago, something shifted.
2: The Florida Department of Education was pressuring publishers to reduce or eliminate coverage of climate change as a condition for getting on the approved list.
1: The state asked his publisher, Savas Learning Company, to strike the words caused by human activity when his text referred to climate change. Education officials also asked Miller and his co-author to provide sources on the effects of climate change, like certain plants flowering earlier than usual.
2: I certainly don't have any objection to anyone looking at the writings and saying, we want to know the source for that. But what's interesting about this is demands to do that did not come on any other chapter. There was unique attention

0: Hey, I'm Rachel Martin.
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